0: led us to a lot of financial hardship, and we're still trying to recover. If the truth is, you know, we're out here working so hard, spreading what we believe is our message and our music and our protest and our voice. And it's hard because we don't want to be silenced and dampened, and we don't want to be held back. But yeah, there's a lot of things that happen in the music business that should be illegal.
1: Yeah.
0: So one of the things we hope to do when we have the time and the resource is to help change the law to protect future musicians. So we want to campaign to say that every, and we have got some friends in Parliament that we're working with right now to help gather that for a bill, for an amendment to an existing bill, which is to say that if you are a booking agent, you have to have an escrow account and you are responsible.
2: The National Weather Service in Paducah has issued a severe thunderstorm warning for northwestern Callaway County, Kentucky, southwestern Marshall County, Kentucky, central Graves County, Kentucky, until 8:15 p.m. At 7:31 p.m., a severe thunderstorm was located 7 miles west of Mayfield, moving east at 30 miles per hour. Expected hazards include 60 miles per hour wind gusts and quarter-size hail. This is a radar-indicated threat. The following impacts are expected. Hail damage to vehicles is expected. Expect wind damage to roofs, siding, and trees. Locations impacted include Mayfield, Benton, Sedalia, Wingo, Harding, Kirksey, Brewers, and Thompsonia. Repeating, a severe thunderstorm warning has been issued until 8:15 p.m. for the following counties in Kentucky, Callaway, Graves, and Marshall.
3: You know, I think it's meant to be a joyful, celebratory sort of song, and it definitely feels that way. I think the kittens that Naya just mentioned, that was almost like, it was almost like a little joke in the studio, but it ended up sticking, like Naya and I doing these high riffs up in the air.
4: I never thought that part was going to stick. And now when we perform it live, we get cheers and we're like, what? I can't believe the kids.
0: Yeah.
4: It's just so funny because we're just singing in the rafters there and just trading off. And that's what, like, before we came up with the title, that's how we described the song. The kitten song, because it was just such a prevalent part and, like, really stood out. But now it seems to be a crowd favorite.
0: Yeah, I actually think it's more impactful live than it is on the recording, because these two, they have the most incredible range. It's so clear. And if you look at their vocal formation, wave formation on the computer, you'd be surprised. It's so similar. Mine is like scratchy and down here. Low, and their wave formation looks so identical. There's this air that they both have in their voice, so we had to pan it in the production so that you could tell that it was two different voices, because it was almost so pure. The trade-off wasn't evident that it was the two singers. So when you see that live, it's so impressive. They always hit the notes, because they always hit the notes. It's amazing, and it's my favorite thing that we've done in Say She so far. I'm not necessarily a part of that moment at all, but it doesn't matter, because I get to bathe in it. Like, you know, especially if I'm standing in the middle.
3: Yeah, I gotta warm up but, just for that
0: song. And you get it from both sides. You're just like, I'm bathing in this music right now.
5: Let's do it. A live performance here in studio with Say She. It's Do All Things With Love on World Cafe.

0: Recorded live here in Philadelphia, it is Say She She with the performance of Do All Things With Love. It's from the new album Cut and Rewind, which is available now. Huge thanks to Sabrina Cunningham, Naya Brown, and Pia Malik. This was so much fun. Thank you all so much for coming in.
1: Thank you so much for having us.
2: Yes, this has been wonderful. Thank you so much.
0: That's Say She She. We're back in a minute with more World Cafe.
3: Hey, I'm John Boyle, Deputy Managing Editor of the Appalachian Mid-South Newsroom. WKMS and its regional partners are bringing you a month-long series about signal species. These animals and plants are constantly sending messages about changes to the environment, whether it's bears finding their way into urban areas more frequently or kudzu vines blanketing entire forests. What are these species trying to tell us? Tune in each Monday in June to learn more about wildlife in Tennessee, Kentucky, and West Virginia and why your interactions with it matter.
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0: Welcome back to World Cafe. Our session with Say She She was produced by Miguel Perez. Thanks to our technical director, Chris Williams, for mixing the session and bookings producer, Chelsea Johnson, for making sure all of our trains run on time. I don't even think we have trains, but I like the expression. Let's get back into it with Tyler Ballgame, I Believe in Love.

The National Weather Service in Paducah has issued a severe thunderstorm warning for southeastern Livingston County, Kentucky, Marshall County, Kentucky, Lyon County, Kentucky, until 8:30 p.m. At 7:46 p.m., a severe thunderstorm was located near Benton, moving east at 30 miles per hour. Expected hazards include 60 miles per hour wind gusts and quarter-size hail. This is a radar-indicated threat. The following impacts are expected. Hail damage to vehicles is expected. Expect wind damage to roofs, siding, and trees. Locations impacted include Benton, Calvert City, Eddyville, Birmingham Ferry Recreation Area, DeMumbers Bay Campground, Hillman Ferry Campground, Cravens Bay Campground, Woodland Nature Station, Land Between the Lakes Area, and Catawba. Repeating, a severe thunderstorm warning has been issued until 8:30 p.m. for the following counties in Kentucky, Livingston, Lyon, and Marshall.

0: Wrapping up this hour of World Cafe with William Devon. Be thankful for what you've got. I got this, and I appreciate you. So thanks for listening. And thank you to all of our affiliates nationwide who make this show possible. We produce this program from WXPN at the University of Pennsylvania in Philadelphia. We'll do it again, I swear. I'm Kaleo. This has been World Cafe from NPR.
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2: The National Weather Service in Paducah has issued a severe thunderstorm warning for Callaway County, Kentucky, southeastern Marshall County, Kentucky, southeastern Graves County, Kentucky, until 8:45 p.m. At 7:57 p.m., a severe thunderstorm was located near Sedalia, moving east at 20 miles per hour. Expected hazards include 60 miles per hour wind gusts and quarter-size hail. This is a radar-indicated threat. The following impacts are expected. Hail damage to vehicles is expected. Expect wind damage to roofs, siding, and trees. Locations impacted include Murray, Sedalia, Linville, Harding, Kirksey, and Harris Grove. Repeating, a severe thunderstorm warning has been issued until 8:45 p.m. for the following counties in Kentucky, Callaway, Graves, and Marshall.
0: From NPR, this is World Cafe. I'm Kaleo, and I have a really great song for you from recent Grammy winner Kevin Morby, the title track from his new album, an ode to his life in the Midwest. It's called Little Wide Open.

0: Alex Amen spent some time in the wide open of Texas before moving to California and then Puget Sound, where he got lost in the wilderness and honed his songwriting chops. We've got new music called California Blues.
1: California Blues brought me all the way.
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3: The National Weather Service in Paducah has issued a tornado warning for southeastern Livingston County, Kentucky, northeastern Marshall County, Kentucky, Lyon County, Kentucky, until 8:45 p.m. At 7:59 p.m., a severe thunderstorm capable of producing a tornado was located near DeMumbers Bay Campground, moving east at 30 miles per hour. Expected hazards include tornado and quarter-size hail. This is a radar-indicated threat. The following impacts are expected. Flying debris will be dangerous to those caught without shelter. Mobile homes will be damaged or destroyed. Damage to roofs, windows, and vehicles will occur. Tree damage is likely. This dangerous storm will be near land between the lakes area, DeMumbers Bay Campground, and Oman Ferry Campground around 8:05 p.m. Craven Bay Campground around 8:10 p.m. Other locations impacted by this tornadic thunderstorm include Grand Rivers and Catawba. Take cover now. Move to a basement or an interior room on the lowest floor of a sturdy building. Avoid windows. If you are outdoors, in a mobile home, or in a vehicle, move to the closest substantial shelter and protect yourself from flying debris. Repeating, a tornado warning has been issued until 8:45 p.m. for the following counties in Kentucky, Livingston, Lyon, and Marshall.
4: Food supply system. This is not a virus. It is not a disease. It is a pest. And so we obviously are treating it as such, but the food supply system remains intact and couldn't be safer.
5: Rollins also said the USDA is deploying resources in Texas, including setting up animal quarantine zones, sterile fly releases via aerial flights and ground release chambers, and deploying personnel to set up and monitor fly traps. People are encouraged to check their animals, including pets, and notify authorities if they find screwworm infestations. For NPR News, I'm David Martin Davies in San Antonio.
6: A Somali referee won't officiate in the World Cup after being denied entry into the United States. Omar Artan was denied entry after arriving to Miami International Airport from Istanbul on Saturday. FIFA confirmed today that Artan wouldn't be able to train and officiate at the World Cup. Without identifying Artan, U.S. Customs and Border Protection said in a statement that a referee for the FIFA World Cup was, quote, determined to be inadmissible due to vetting concerns. Artan was voted the Confederation of African Football's Referee of the Year last year. You're listening to NPR News from Washington. Senators are warning that a key surveillance power could expire this week amid opposition to President Trump's pick to lead the nation's intelligence community. The Foreign Intelligence Surveillance Act allows intelligence agencies to collect communications from foreign targets overseas without a warrant, and it's set to expire June 12th. Support for a deal to renew it collapsed after Trump named housing finance regulator Bill Pulte as acting director of national intelligence. Apple has announced a long-awaited new version of Siri with AI built in, NPR's John Ruich reports.
7: Apple promised an AI-updated Siri 2 years ago and is finally delivering. Analysts have criticized the maker of iPhones and Mac computers for being slow to jump into AI, but at its annual developer conference, company executives pushed back, saying other companies were racing ahead on AI while Apple was ensuring that it has strong privacy and security. Earlier this year, Apple announced a team-up with Google and is using Google's Gemini AI model to underpin Apple's own AI. The new Siri will be able to access the internet for information, like other chatbots, as well as personal messages and emails. It can also analyze pictures and interact with apps on Apple devices, like Maps, the Safari web browser, and the calendar. The company says the update will be available later this year. John Ruwitch, NPR News.
6: Hockey's Carolina Hurricanes are having a baby boom in their push for the NHL Stanley Cup, and the Vegas Golden Knights could soon join them. Three Hurricanes players have welcomed children during the playoffs. The Golden Knights have multiple players with new arrivals scheduled later this month. The series could run through a Game 7 on June 17th. This is NPR News.
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0: Welcome one, welcome all. It's World Cafe. I'm Kaleo, and I got new music from Kevin Morby. Hey, what's that guy? What's that Grammy winner up to? You know, he won a Grammy because Mavis Staples covered one of his songs and then won the prize. Pretty cool. Well, his latest album, Little Wide Open, is out now, and it's an ode to his Midwestern roots. It's also a goodbye. Morby grew up in Kansas City and Tulsa, and this sort of nods at that. Check out this title track. It's beefy, over 8 minutes, and it's very good. New stuff from Kevin Morby called Little Wide Open.

The National Weather Service in Paducah has issued a severe thunderstorm warning for South Central Caldwell County, Kentucky, Central Trigg County, Kentucky, Southern Lyon County, Kentucky, until 8:45 p.m. At 8:05 p.m., a severe thunderstorm was located near land between the lakes area, moving east at 30 miles per hour. Expected hazards include 60 miles per hour wind gusts and quarter-size hail. This is a radar-indicated threat. The following impacts are expected. Hail damage to vehicles is expected. Expect wind damage to roofs, siding, and trees. Locations impacted include Katy's, Golden Pond Visitor Center, Hillman Ferry Campground, Energy Lake Campground, Woodlands Nature Station, Birmingham Ferry Recreation Area, Turkey Bay, Land Between the Lakes Area, Cravens Bay Campground, and Wranglers Campground. Repeating, a severe thunderstorm warning.

0: latest from Philly slash Nashville slash Los Angeles musician. He's got a lot of roots. It's Devin Gilfillian. The song is called Hold On. It is from his forthcoming album, Time Will Tell. Into the archives we go for live performances from Ben Folds and Patty Griffin when we get back to World Cafe.
1: 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Residents of Livingston, Marshall, and McCracken counties are invited to learn about the Beacon Study and ongoing efforts to better understand local water, air quality, wildlife, and community health. Participants will hear directly from researchers, can ask questions, and share their experiences. 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
0: Welcome back. It's World Cafe. I'm Kaleo, and live from the archives, a chance for us to pull out great recordings from artists who have been here over the last 35 years. And here's Ben Folds covering The Cure. It's In Between Days.

The National Weather Service in Paducah has issued a severe thunderstorm warning for eastern Callaway County, Kentucky, central Crittenden County, Kentucky, western Christian, Caldwell County, Kentucky, southeastern Marshall County, Kentucky, Trigg County, Kentucky, southwestern Hopkins County in northwestern Kentucky, Lyon County, Kentucky, until 9:15 p.m. At 8:24 p.m., a severe thunderstorm was located near Princeton, moving east at 25 miles per hour. Expected hazards include 60 miles per hour wind gusts and quarter-size hail. This is a radar-indicated threat. The following impacts are expected. Hail damage to vehicles is expected. Expect wind damage to roofs, siding, and trees. Locations impacted include Hopkinsville, Madisonville, Princeton, Marion, Dawson Springs, Katy's, Eddyville, Wrangler's Campground, Energy Lake Campground.

Expected hazards include 60 miles per hour wind gusts and quarter-size hail. This is a radar-indicated threat. Following impacts are expected: hail damage to vehicles,

0: I've read the musical tea leaves. There is an Alabama Shakes record coming. It hasn't been announced yet, but hopefully soon. Going back to Sound and Color for that one, Shoegaze. Hi, I'm with The Wire and new music from Bridget Calls Me Baby at the top. I Can Take the Sun Out of the Sky. We're back in a minute with more World Cafe.
1: Good day and hello, besties. My name is Shelby Ashley, and I'm taking over Sounds Good this Friday to bring you the gayest episode of the year. I've put together 2 hours of music featuring all queer artists to celebrate Pride Month. You'll hear bangers from Remy Wolf, R.E.M., Muna, Boy Genius, Queen, Lady Gaga, and so many more. 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
0: Welcome back. It's World Cafe. I have new music from a singer-songwriter named Alex Amen, who grew up in Texas, lived in California for a bit, then spent some time in the wilderness up by Puget Sound, and is now back in California with new music. Check out this track from Alex Amen. It's called California Blues.

0: 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Putting the wraps on this edition of The Cafe. Thanks so much for listening, and hat tip to our affiliates nationwide who make this show possible. 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Look out for our podcast, World Cafe Words and Music. It's not coming right at you, but I'm saying look out for it if you would like more live performances and interviews. Hey, that's it. We got to go. I'm Stephen Kaleo. This has been World Cafe from NPR.
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Welcome to Cafe Jazz. George Eldred with you for some music. Tonight's Live at 10 artist, Duke Ellington and his orchestra from the famous 1953 concert in Pasadena. We'll also hear from Gordon Goodwin's Big Fat Band, Susanna McCorkle, Stan Getz and J.J. Johnson, Jimmy Smith, and to kick it off, here's a little bit of Joe Beam, some bossa nova from Karen Allison, Corcovado.

Blues for Big Scotia, Oscar Peterson there. And before that, Corcovado from Corin Allison and the Daydream album on Concord. It's Cafe Jazz. I'm George Eldred. Here's pianist Hampton Hawes from the album called Four. Red Mitchell on bass, Shelly Mann on drums, and Barney Kessel, the guitar player. This one's called Bow Jest, B-O-W-J-E-S-T, rather than the historic spelling. Little bass work there.

Hampton Hall's at the piano, Barney Kessel on guitar, Red Mitchell on bass, and drummer Shelly Mann. And prior to that, the ensemble with Beau Jest.

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Here with Cafe Jazz, I'm George Eldred. Here's one I really like. It's a bebop tune, but it's played at about half speed, so you can really listen to the little twists and turns in the melody and harmony. Anyway, it's called Nikki's Tune Number 3. Ira Sullivan on trumpet, Nikki Hill on tenor, Jody Christian on piano, Victor Sproles bass, and Wilbur Campbell on the drums, a recording from 1958.

The National Weather Service in Paducah has issued a flash flood warning for Caldwell County, Kentucky, Lyon County, Kentucky, until 12:30 a.m. At 9:39 p.m., Doppler radar indicated thunderstorms producing heavy rain across the warned area. Between 1.5 and 2.5 inches of rain have fallen. Additional rainfall amounts of 0.5 to 1 inch are possible in the warned area. Flash flooding is ongoing or expected to begin shortly. Expected hazards include flash flooding caused by thunderstorms. Source: radar. The following impacts are expected: flash flooding of small creeks and streams, urban areas, highways, streets, and underpasses, as well as other poor drainage and low-lying areas. Some locations that will experience flash flooding include Princeton, Dawson Springs, Eddyville, Cravens Bay Campground, Demumbers Bay Campground, Birmingham Ferry Recreation Area, Hillman Ferry Campground, Land Between the Lakes Area, Farmersville, Cresswell, Cobb, Catawba, Fredonia, and Fryer. Repeating, a flash flood warning has been issued until 12:30 a.m. Tuesday for the following counties in Kentucky, Caldwell, and Lyon.

The Surrey with the Fringe on Top. That was Renee Marie. And before that, Ira Sullivan and Nikki's Tune Number 3. You're listening to Cafe Jazz. George Eldred here. And here's a little Stan Getz and J.J. Johnson at the Opera House in 1957, Billy's Bounce.

Who's Afraid of Virginia Woolf? Part 2. Two versions on that Jimmy Smith record with the same title. That arrangement either by Oliver Nelson or Klaus Ogerman. Before that, Billy's Bounce. Stan Getz on tenor and trombonist J.J. Johnson at the Opera House. Oscar Peterson on piano, the guitarist Herb Ellis, Ray Brown on bass, and Connie Kay, the drummer.

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We're part of the educational mission of Murray State University.

Welcome back to Cafe Jazz. I'm George Eldred, and it's the Live at 10 time, this one Duke Ellington and the orchestra from the 1953 Pasadena concert, March 30th, 1953, at the Pasadena Civic Auditorium. Here's The Tattooed Bride. We'll follow that up with the famous Diminuendo in Blue, Crescendo in Blue.

Jimmy Hamilton. Jimmy Hamilton. Thank you very much for Jimmy Hamilton and the Tattooed Bride. And now two numbers, two vintage things, which we combine, brought forward from 1939. Diminuendo in blue and crescendo in blue. They are filled with an interval in the middle by Paul Gonzalez. Diminuendo in blue, crescendo in blue.

0: 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Paul Gonzalez.
1: Diminuendo in blue, crescendo in blue from Duke Ellington. And prior to that, they gave us The Tattooed Bride. That's from the 1953 concert in Pasadena. It's Cafe Jazz. I'm George Eldred. Here's the Miles Davis favorite, All Blues, Kenny Burrell.

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1: 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And to get the last set of Cafe Jazz underway, Gordon Goodwin's Big Fat Band with the Chick Corea tune, Senor Mouse.

0: Hoedown, Oliver Nelson, from the record The Blues and the Abstract Truth. Freddie Hubbard on trumpet, Eric Dolphy playing alto there, Nelson on tenor, Bill Evans, the piano player, Paul Chambers on bass, drummer Roy Haynes. And ahead of that, Ahmad Jamal with Don't You Know I Care, and we started off with Gordon Goodwin's Big Fat Band and Send Your Mouse. It's Cafe Jazz. I'm George Eldrin. Here's Cole Porter via Susanna McCorkle, Who Wants to Be a Millionaire?
1: Who has an itch to be filthy rich?

I Let a Song Go Out of My Heart, Stefan Grappelli there back in 1995. And before that, Get Me to the Church on Time, vocalist John Hendricks there from the record Boppin' at the Blue Note. A lot of great guys on that one. Wynton Marsalis on trumpet, Al Gray trombone, Red Holloway alto, and Benny Golson on tenor. And started the last set, Susanna McCorkle, Who Wants to Be a Millionaire? Wrapping up this edition of Cafe Jazz. Cafe Jazz is a production of WKMS-FM, Murray State University, Murray, Kentucky. I'm George Eldred. See ya.

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We're part of the educational mission of Murray State University. 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

0: 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George Eldred with you for some music. 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
1: And it's that time again, the jazz man, Andy Smith, is back on the air with great jazz. 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
4: It's 9 o'clock on a Wednesday night, and time for another edition of Cafe Jazz with Colonel Tom. How are you, Tom?
5: I'm fine, Tracy. And you?
4: I am well.
5: Well, you're looking all smiley and happy over there. 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
0: Welcome to the Jazz Vault. I'm George Eldred. Here's Todd Hill's Cafe Jazz from August 26th, 2014, including Miles Davis, Oscar Peterson, Duke Ellington, Diana Krall, and Oliver Nelson, to name a few. Hope you like it.

This is Todd Hill, and welcome to Cafe Jazz. On the show tonight, we've got a wide variety of styles and personalities. Right now, we're going to lead off with an unusual thing. It doesn't even begin to sound like the King of Swing, but it's Benny Goodman and his orchestra from the 1950s. In the late 1950s, this was one of the things that he played at the World's Fair in 1958 in Brussels, from an arranger from what was Yugoslavia at the time. It's Bobby Gotisha and his arrangement of a thing called Macedonia Lullaby.

0: Count Basie and his orchestra from the Complete Roulette Live Recordings. That's one of those old Roulette label records there. In a Mellotone, a Duke Ellington tune by the Basie Band. Nice, nice, nice saxophone solo there with Marshall Royal at the helm. Of course, Marshall Royal, the lead altoist who really was the musical director of the band when you're talking about the New Testament Basie Band. Before that, tenor saxist Richie Kamuka from his album Jazz Erotica, one of those that was sought out by album collectors, a little raciness in the cover there, from the tune Back Home Again in Indiana. And leading off the set, Benny Goodman with Macedonia Lullaby.
1: You're with Murray State's 91.3 WKMS, building culture, community, and conversation for 55 years and counting. It's the Jazz Vault. George Eldred here at Todd Hills Cafe Jazz from the 26th of August in 2014.
0: We're going to lead off here with a duo album. The great Hank Jones on piano, whom we just lost recently, and vocalist Roberta Gamberini. I first saw her in 2004 at the Lionel Hampton Jazz Festival at the University of Idaho up in Moscow, Idaho. You talk about, man, you're nowhere and it's cold and yeah, it's something else. But anyway, great old tune from the show Finian's Rainbow by Harburg and Lane. And the tune is How Are Things in Glockamora?

That was the Ted Rosenthal Trio, Ted Rosenthal on piano, of course, from his Out of This World album, one of the better Gershwin tunes that doesn't get played nearly enough. How long has this been going on? Before that, a Cole Porter tune from Miles Davis on the Roundabout Midnight album, All of You. And before that, an African-American pianist, South American singer, and two guys from New York, Harburg and Lane, writing a song about Ireland. How Are Things in Glacamora? Roberta Gamberini and Hank Jones from the album You Are There. Leading us off in this set, it's Oscar Peterson with a brass choir conducted by Russ Garcia and the arrangement by him. It's the classic Oscar Peterson trio with Peterson on piano, with Ray Brown on bass and Ed Thigpen on drums, the tune Cubana Chant.

0: That was Clark Terry from his album In Orbit with Thelonious Monk. That was a tune called P.I., and not like the letter P and I, or not even short for private investigator. It's P, P-E-A-I-E-Y-E, P-I. Before that, Diana Krall from the When I Look in Your Eyes album, Popsicle Toes. Before that, Shorty Rogers, the Swingin' Mr. Rogers, the little tune that is not really the blues. And before that, Oscar Peterson's trio with the brass choir conducted by Russ Garcia from the album Swingin' Brass, about 1960 on the Verve label, a thing called Cubana Chant.
1: 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We are part of the educational mission of Murray State University. It's the Jazz Vault. I'm George Eldred. This is Dr. Todd Hill's Cafe Jazz, August 26th. 2014. Ahead at 1, the BBC World Service overnight.
0: This is Todd Hill. Welcome back to Cafe Jazz. In our second hour, we're going to lead off with a real classic from saxophonist Oliver Nelson. Of course, his wonderful arrangements as well from the Blues and the Abstract Truth album. Real classic on the Impulse label. Here is Cascades.

tenor saxophonist Harold Land, with Dupree Bolton on trumpet, Elmo Hope on piano. That was The Fox from the album of the same title, Harold Land, The Fox. Before that, the Pete Jolly Trio. Pete Jolly, West Coast piano player, that I don't really think gets his due, or got his due, rather. Really fine player, did a lot of the stuff with Shorty Rogers, played with the Terry Gibbs Big Band, just a real versatile pianist. From the album Yours Truly, that was the tune Dear Old Stockholm. And leading off the set, Oliver Nelson from the Blues and the Abstract Truth album, one of the absolute classics of all times, and his tune Cascades. At this hour of the night, if you've got to stay awake, it might be time for a little black coffee from Brother Ray. Black coffee.

0: Rob McConnell and the Boss Brass from their album Our 25th Year. That was a lovely ballad called Imagination. Before that, we heard from the combination of Al Cohn and Zoot Sims. Always a great combination, Al and Zoot, from their thing called Al and Zoot. That was the tune Just You, Just Me. Before that, Ray Charles from The Genius. That was Black Coffee.
1: You're with Murray State's 91.3 WKMS, building culture, community, and conversation for 55 years and counting. It's the Jazz Vault. George Eldred here at Todd Hills Cafe Jazz from the 26th of August in 2014.
0: This is Todd Hill. Welcome back to Cafe Jazz. In our last set, we're going to have two rather extended charts here. I think you're going to really enjoy them. One of them, it deserves a little re-examination at this point in time. There was a lot of stuff, some good, some bad, some just extremely boring during the fusion era in the 70s, as far as I'm concerned. I mean, that's when I grew up listening to jazz and cutting my teeth playing. And so there was a lot of stuff that I look at now that I think, man, why would I waste my time with that? But there's a lot of stuff that's deserving of a re-examination. And this track that we're about to share right now, I think, deserves re-examination. It's by Chuck Mangione from the A&M album Bella Via, in other words, Lovely Way. From that album, here's a tune called Listen to the Wind.

We'd like to inform you, those of you who just came in, we're recording up here this evening, live, we hope, from the Village Gate. We'd like for you all to help us get in the groove. Let your hair down and come on and get in the music with us. We would like to do for you at this time a brand new composition of ours, written about a mythical young man of rather dubious character. We'd like to have you all join in with us on this one and help us find the groove by patting your feet or popping your fingers or clapping your hands or shaking your heads or shaking whatever else you want to shake. While we do a little thing we call filthy McNasty.

0: Thank you very much. How about a nice hand for Blue Mitchell trumpet, Junior Cook tenor saxophone, Roy Brooks drums, Dean Taylor bass, and yours truly. Thank you very much. Thank you.
1: That was, of course, Horace Silver with his great Doing the Thing album, the tune Filthy McNasty. So you got to hear Horace speaking to the audience there at the beginning of that, and I hope you enjoyed hearing that. Before that, we heard from Chuck Mangione's quartet, and it was a group that had Jerry Niewood in it on saxophones and Chip Jackson on bass. Just an extraordinary small group, really some fine playing. And the tune was titled Listen to the Wind, recorded live in the studio with a great big huge string section. Really nice stuff. And in retrospect, deserves a little more respect than we've given it.

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We're part of the educational mission of Murray State University. The BBC World Service Overnight is next.

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1: Imagine if your company once had over 30 workers. 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

Coming up on Morning Edition, Israel and Iran agree to stop strikes for now. Voters in four states head to the polls for Tuesday primaries. And Trump makes baseless claims about election fraud in California. These stories and more coming up at the top of the hour in about 25 minutes right here on WKMS. 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
1: President Trump says the U.S. is close to an agreement with Iran to end the war, which could include a new deal about Iran's nuclear program. 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
5: Live from NPR News in Washington, I'm Dave Mattingly. Voters in Maine, Nevada, North Dakota, and South Carolina are going to the polls today. Among the election primaries being watched closely is the Senate contest in Maine. That's where supporters of Democrat Graham Platner are hoping he'll be chosen to challenge Republican Senator Susan Collins in November. Collins is seeking a sixth term. In South Carolina, five Republicans are challenging GOP Senator Lindsey Graham for the party's nomination. Graham is running for a fifth term. Three Democrats are competing to go up against Graham in November. Gavin Jackson with South Carolina Public Radio says voters in the state are also choosing candidates for governor, and President Trump is backing one of them.
6: Lieutenant Governor Pamela Evatt is a longtime supporter of Trump. Now she has his support in her bid to become the next governor of South Carolina. But the president's blessing doesn't make the primary a slam dunk. In his endorsement, Trump alluded to the idea that Governor Henry McMaster's son could be Evatt's running mate, a plan denied by Evatt and derided by the four other Republicans in the race. Her biggest challenger is four-term Attorney General Alan Wilson, who occupies a similar political lane, emphasizing his support for the president. Congresswoman Nancy Mace is also on the ballot. The race is widely expected to go to a runoff, with no candidate likely to get above 50% plus one vote. Three Democrats are vying for their party's nomination. For NPR News, I'm Gavin Jackson in Columbia, South Carolina.
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4: For WKMS News, I'm Daniel Hurt. A former state senator from Hardin County is being remembered as an honest and respected colleague. Dennis Parrott died Sunday at the age of 66. Parrott was a Democrat who served three terms in the state Senate from 2011 to 2023. He represented Senate District 10, which covers Hardin and part of Jefferson County. The Elizabethtown native was a farmer who became a state Democratic whip during his time in Frankfort. Senate Democratic leader Gerald Neal of Louisville called Parrott a humble person who did not seek attention, but instead focused on helping the military families, students, and agriculture workers of his district and the Commonwealth. Police in Henry County, Tennessee, are investigating the death of a Murray State employee as a homicide. Angela Claxton, an administrative assistant for Murray State's Office of Branding, Marketing, and Communication, was found dead at her home on Friday. The Henry County Sheriff's offices say her body was sent to Nashville for a medical exam. Officers are asking Buchanan residents who live on or near K. Lawrence Road, Buchanan Road, or Cowpath Road to check their cameras for footage of cars driving on their streets from 9 p.m. on June the 3rd through June the 4th. Housing Development Alliance, Inc. celebrated the first phase of homes at a high ground community in Knott County late last week. Lily Burris with member station WEKU has more.

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1: A new Gallup poll suggests that attitudes towards LGBTQ issues are shifting, especially among Republicans. After two decades of steadily rising support, support for same-sex marriage dropped 18 points in just 4 years. Support for transgender issues also saw a decline. What's behind these trends and the repercussions? Next time on 1A. 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
1: President Trump says the U.S. is close to an agreement with Iran to end the war, which could include a new deal about Iran's nuclear program. But what might Trump have to concede?
2: What he cannot abide is an outcome that paints him to be a loser, having been played by the regime that he intended to weaken.
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5: Live from NPR News in Washington, I'm Dave Mattingly. Senate primaries in Maine and South Carolina are among today's election contests in four states. Primaries are also being held in North Dakota and Nevada. Five candidates are seeking their party's gubernatorial nomination in Nevada, including Republican incumbent Joe Lombardo. But Lucia Starbuck with member station KUNR says fewer voters in the state link themselves to any one political party.
6: More voters are registered nonpartisan than any other. They're part of a growing electorate nationwide who are tired of parties and looking at individual candidates. In recent elections, Nevadans have split the ticket. But this race will likely come down to national politics, says University of Nevada, Reno, political science associate professor Jeremy Gelman.
7: When Nevada voters are thinking about how they want to express their political will, they're going to use this top of the ballot race to get at, are they happy with the direction of the state, the country, how they feel about the president?
6: Some top issues are data centers, gas prices, and healthcare costs. For NPR News, I'm Lucia Starbuck in Reno.
5: U.S. Central Command says two pilots aboard an Army attack helicopter have been rescued after their Apache went down near the Strait of Hormuz. Neither was injured. Separately, President Trump says he believes a deal to end the war with Iran could be reached within 2 or 3 days. This is NPR News.
4: For WKMS News, I'm Daniel Hurt. An art installation at a former hemp plantation in Louisville recognizes millions of children born into slavery. Giselle Roden with member outlet Louisville Public Media has the details.
8: In her South Louisville backyard, Hannah Drake mills around wooden cutouts painted black in the grass. The silhouettes are frozen in a state of play to commemorate enslaved children. Drake's work, Childhood Interrupted, will be at Farmington Historic Home through June 18th. The property used to be a hemp plantation that kept 70 enslaved men, women, and children.
9: The reality is they were chained to this land, and they couldn't just leave when they wanted, and they couldn't play how they really wanted to play. And I think that element shifted this conversation to a much deeper one.
8: Drake hopes to inspire more conversation about uncomfortable truths in American history. I'm Giselle Roden in Louisville.
4: A former state senator from Hardin County is being remembered as an honest and respected colleague. Dennis Parrott died Sunday at the age of 66. Parrott was a Democrat who served 3 terms in the state Senate from 2011 to 2023. He represented Senate District 10, which covers Hardin and part of Jefferson County. The Elizabethtown native was a farmer who became a state Democratic whip during his time in Frankfort. Senate Democratic leader Gerald Neal of Louisville called Parrott a humble person who did not seek attention but instead focused on helping the military families, students, and agriculture workers of his district and the Commonwealth. Police in Henry County, Tennessee are investigating the death of a Murray State employee as a homicide. Angela Claxton, an administrative assistant for Murray State's Office of Branding, Marketing, and Communication, was found dead at her home on Friday. The Henry County Sheriff's offices say her body was sent to Nashville for a medical exam. Officers are asking Buchanan residents who live on or near K. Lawrence Road, Buchanan Road, or Cowpath Road to check their cameras for footage of cars driving on their streets

0: coming up on Morning Edition. Shortly after Todd Blanche was named acting attorney general, he was asked if he wanted the job on a permanent basis.
1: If President Trump chooses to nominate me, that's an honor. If he chooses to nominate somebody else and asks me to go do something else, I will say thank you very much. I love you, sir.
0: Now, Trump has nominated Blanche, but he faces a narrow path to confirmation, a closer look. That's all coming up at the top of the hour in about 25 minutes right here on WKMS. 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Today, showers and thunderstorms are likely throughout the day and afternoon. Otherwise, partly sunny with a high near 88. Chance of precipitation is 60%. 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

0: For WKMS News, I'm Daniel Hurt. Several local primary races across Kentucky last month were impacted by AI data center projects, as polling shows the facilities are increasingly unpopular. Kentucky Public Radio's Sylvia Goodman sat down to discuss the primary results with Enterprise State House reporter Joe Sonka.
1: Hi, Joe.
2: Hi, Sylvia.
1: So there's been a lot of national polling on data centers that seems to show these energy guzzlers do not have public support. And based on your reporting, it sounds like data centers became a central issue in several county races this year.
2: Yeah, that's right. Let's start with Oldham County, which was really the first one where a community successfully fought back and blocked it as they passed a moratorium on new data centers in their fiscal court. Rob Houchins is a local business owner there who was very involved in organizing against the data center project. He decided to run for judge executive, and he ended up winning a crowded primary. He said that data center fight was very much on the minds of voters who were disappointed in county leaders' lack of transparency when it came to the project.
1: This was also a factor down ballot too, right, in fiscal court races in Oldham County. It looks like one of the incumbents who voted against a moratorium lost his seat.
2: Yes, and Magistrate Kevin Woosley, who was actually the magistrate who sponsored the ordinance for the data center moratorium, he ended up winning big in his district with more than 80% of the vote. And the two who voted against the moratorium had a rougher time. One of the incumbents won by a small amount, but the other, Brent Likens, actually lost his Republican primary.
1: Another big data center fight happened in Simpson County, where Judge Executive Mason Barnes pushed through an ordinance to put the brakes on the project he vehemently opposes. How did he do?
2: Barnes won his primary. It was competitive. He said he was targeted for defeat by some city officials who are more supportive of the project. For the fiscal court races, one of the magistrates opposing the data center barely won his primary, but the other lost to a candidate who spent a large amount of funds on ads. Barnes says it can be tough for local officials to stand up to data center developers who offer big promises in return for signing a non-disclosure agreement.
3: And it seems that that's the way they come into nearly every community. They grab certain people within the local government and kind of, so to speak, get their claws sunk into them. And then it gets brought out and it's already too late to do anything about it.
2: Another big test is coming this fall in the mayor race for Franklin, where this data center is being proposed in the county. That race pits two city commissioners against each other, one who is opposed to the data center and one who supports it.
1: And I think it's worth noting it wasn't a universal success for all data center opponents in the state. It didn't quite pan out in Mason County, where a data center proposal just got approval from the local planning commission. What happened there?
2: Yeah, Owen McNeil is the Democratic judge executive there who supports the data center and signed an NDA with a developer. He did not face a primary challenger, but Max Moran, the creator of a local Facebook group organizing against it, ran as a Republican. Moran was a first-time candidate, and he finished a distant second in that primary to a candidate that really didn't talk about the data center issue in his campaign.
1: I mentioned earlier that some polling shows data centers have quickly lost public support. Obviously, the Kentucky legislature passed their own tax incentives for these projects and have so far failed to implement protections for ratepayers and nearby communities. What are we seeing in the polling that we have so far, Joe?
2: Well, two national polls came out in the past month that showed roughly two-thirds of Americans would not want one constructed in their community. One pollster showed support and opposition roughly equal on this question 9 months ago, but now more than 70% said they would oppose it nearby.
1: We will definitely continue covering the many data center projects popping up all across Kentucky leading right up to the general election in November. Thanks for that analysis, Joe.
2: Thanks, Sylvia.
0: That was Kentucky Public Radio's Sylvia Goodman and Enterprise State House reporter Joe Sonka reporting there. 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
4: A new Gallup poll suggests that attitudes towards LGBTQ issues are shifting, especially among Republicans. 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Support for transgender issues also saw a decline. What's behind these trends and the repercussions? 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
0: 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Today, showers and storms are likely throughout the day and afternoon. Otherwise, partly sunny with a high near 88. Chance of precipitation is 60%. Tonight, there is a 20% chance of showers and thunderstorms. Otherwise, partly cloudy with a low around 74. Tomorrow on your Wednesday, it's going to be sunny with a high near 90. And tomorrow night, clear with a low around 75.

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1: President Trump says the U.S. is close to an agreement with Iran to end the war, which could include a new deal about Iran's nuclear program. But what might Trump have to concede?
2: What he cannot abide is an outcome that paints him to be a loser, having been played by the regime that he intended to weaken.
1: I'm Ailsa Chang. 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
5: Live from NPR News in Washington, I'm Dave Mattingly. President Trump is once again expressing optimism that the U.S. is close to reaching an agreement to end the war with Iran. Speaking to reporters in New York City, the president said there could be a deal in 2 or 3 days. Separately, U.S. Central Command says 2 crew members have been rescued after their Army attack helicopter crashed near the Strait of Hormuz. Neither was seriously injured. It's unclear what caused the crash. The leaders of China and North Korea are vowing to breathe new life into their decades-old alliance at a summit in Pyongyang. NPR's Anthony Kuhn reports.
6: On his second day in Pyongyang, Chinese leader Xi Jinping and his host Kim Jong-un visited a monument to Chinese soldiers killed fighting alongside the North in the Korean War. He and Kim planted a fir tree to symbolize the two countries' evergreen friendship. Xi Jinping called for stepping up political, economic, cultural, and military cooperation. Neither side made any mention of the North's nuclear weapons, an issue which Kim Jong-un has made clear is non-negotiable. China appears to have reasserted its importance to North Korea after Pyongyang and Moscow signed a mutual defense pact in 2024. The summit came just weeks after Xi Jinping held summits with both President Trump and Russian President Vladimir Putin. Anthony Kuhn, NPR News, Seoul.
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4: For WKMS News, I'm Daniel Hurt. Police in Henry County, Tennessee, are investigating the death of a Murray State employee as a homicide. Angela Claxton, an administrative assistant for Murray State's Office of Branding, Marketing, and Communication, was found dead at her home on Friday. The Henry County Sheriff's offices say her body was sent to Nashville for a medical exam. Officers are asking Buchanan residents who live on or near K. Lawrence Road, Buchanan Road, or Cowpath Road to check their cameras for footage of cars driving on their streets from 9 p.m. on June the 3rd through June the 4th. An art installation at a former hemp plantation in Louisville recognizes millions of children born into slavery. Giselle Roden with member outlet Louisville Public Media has the details.
7: In her South Louisville backyard, Hannah Drake mills around wooden cutouts painted black in the grass. The silhouettes are frozen in a state of play to commemorate enslaved children. Drake's work, Childhood Interrupted, will be at Farmington Historic Home through June 18th. The property used to be a hemp plantation that kept 70 enslaved men, women, and children.
8: The reality is they were chained to this land, and they couldn't just leave when they wanted, and they couldn't play how they really wanted to play, and I think that element shifted this conversation to a much deeper one.
7: Drake hopes to inspire more conversation about uncomfortable truths in American history. I'm Giselle Roden in Louisville.
4: A former state senator from Hardin County is being remembered as an honest and respected colleague. Dennis Parrott died Sunday at the age of 66. Parrott was a Democrat who served 3 terms in the state Senate from 2011 to 2023. He represented Senate District 10, which covers Hardin and part of Jefferson County. The Elizabethtown native was a farmer who became a state Democratic whip during his time in Frankfort. Senate Democratic leader Gerald Neal of Louisville called Parrott a humble person who did not seek attention but instead focused on helping the military family, students, and agriculture workers of his district and the Commonwealth. Today, showers and thunderstorms are likely this morning and throughout the afternoon. For WKMS News, I'm Daniel Hurt.
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1: A new Gallup poll suggests that attitudes towards LGBTQ issues are shifting, especially among Republicans. After two decades of steadily rising support, support for same-sex marriage dropped 18 points in just 4 years. Support for transgender issues also saw a decline. What's behind these trends and the repercussions? Next time on 1A. 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

How do you write a love story when you don't often see yourself on the page? That's the question authors Tia Williams and Haley Blassingame wrestle with in their new novels. We check in with them about writing romance centering Black women in all their depth and complexity. Next time on 1A.

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2: Back to our conversation in a moment, but first a note about an upcoming show. A flesh-eating parasite called the New World Screwworm has been detected.

0: Hey, I'm John Boyle, Deputy Managing Editor of the Appalachian Mid-South Newsroom. 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What are these species trying to tell us? 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
3: Back to our conversation in a moment, but first we want your help with tomorrow's show. The FIFA Men's World Cup is returning to North America for the first time in 32 years, and fans from around the world have flooded Mexico, Canada, and the U.S. to support their national teams. But it's not all flags and fervor. Like any international sporting event, organizing this tournament has been a challenge. Ticket prices, transportation costs, and the results of geopolitical conflicts have frustrated fans and foreign governments alike. We're sitting down to preview the World Cup and talk about all the action on the pitch and all the issues off. What are your favorite World Cup memories? Are you going to any of the games this year? When and where? Leave us a voicemail at 855-236-1A1A. Who do you think is set to become

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3: 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Good morning. It's 11 o'clock. I'm Daniel Hurt, and Sounds Good is next. I'll be right back with you as I am guest hosting today.

This is Sounds Good. I am your guest host, Daniel Hurt. I'm filling in for Tracy Ross and presenting to you some eclectic sounds from rock and soul to funk and jazz. I'll be bringing you some of my favorite classic rock and roll tunes from the 1960s and 70s, a collection of my favorite soul tracks, and a little bit of everything that does, in fact, sound good. Today you will hear from artists like Ghost Woman, Neil Young, Quilt, Kit Sebastian, Jimi Hendrix, and the Velvet Underground, so stay with us for that. But first, news from NPR and Kentucky Public Radio.

0: You just heard Broken Sleep by the Sound Carriers. And before that, you heard Ghost Woman with All This Time. Before that, it was Boz Scaggs with Lowdown. That's from the album Silk Degrees. And we began the set with the American Analog Set and Gone to Earth.
1: It's Tuesday, June 9th. The Rotary Club of Murray continues its summer concert series with a free performance by Johnny Mack tonight at 7:30 at the Rotary Amphitheater at Central Park. Attendees should bring their own chairs and blankets. The Callaway County Public Library hosts an author event with musician and author of Pippin No Drippin', Lane Ide, tomorrow at 10:15 and 3:30 at callawaycountypubliclibrary.org. The Christian County Board of Education hosts a hiring event for special education teachers this Thursday from 1 to 4 p.m. There's more information about this and other local events, as well as an opportunity to add your own nonprofit events on the community calendar at WKMS.org. 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

0: For Kentucky, I'm Michael Collins. Fayette County Public Schools will use money from its contingency fund to pay off its remaining expenses from this year. Shepard Snyder with member station WEKU has more.
1: FCPS is currently facing significant financial issues. Earlier this year, the district revealed budget misreporting dating back nearly two decades. The district also reported a $16 million shortfall last year. FCPS is currently working to restate this year's budget to be more accurate. Because of those inaccuracies, it's still not known how much of the contingency will be used or how much of it the district currently has. Acting Finance Director Amy Smith said at a Monday meeting, the district expects to have a more accurate budget report next month.
2: We are working, almost around the clock, because it really feels that way. We are working tirelessly to get this completed as soon as possible.
1: Kentucky state law requires school districts to keep contingency funds worth at least 2% of their total budgets. The district expects to have an $11 million contingency at the beginning of next fiscal year, starting in July. I'm Shepard Snyder in Lexington.
0: Data center projects were a factor in several local primary races in Kentucky last month, as recent polling shows the AI facilities are increasingly unpopular. Several candidates in Oldham County who worked to block a massive data center last year won their primaries, including Magistrate Kevin Woosley. Woosley sponsored the ordinance for a moratorium on data centers, and he says other local officials dealing with projects in Kentucky should heed the primary results in Oldham.
3: They should listen to their constituents and don't forget who they work for, because they don't work for the developer. Developers are going to come and go, and data centers someday will be a thing of the past, and their folks are going to be there, and that's who they work for.
0: New polling shows roughly two-thirds of Americans are opposed to data centers being constructed in their community, with that percentage increasing since last year. That's the statewide news at this hour. I'm Michael Collins in Bowling Green. This is Kentucky Public Radio.
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5: We're back. Welcome to Sounds Good. I'm your guest host, Daniel Hurt. We're now entering the second hour of Sounds Good on this Tuesday, and it's an eclectic group of some of my favorite classic rock and roll songs from the 1960s and early 70s. We're going to begin this set with an obvious one, Woodstock by Crosby, Stills, Nash & Young.

0: You just heard Light Up or Leave Me Alone by Traffic from the album Low Spark of High Heeled Boys from 1972. It is a legendary record. Before that, it was Crazy Horse with Dirty Dirty. That's without Neil Young. But then before that, you heard it with Neil Young and Crazy Horse, Cinnamon Girl. And before that, you heard Jefferson Airplane, Volunteers. And we started that set with Woodstock by Crosby, Stills, Nash, and Young. What a super group right there. 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

0: I'm Chris Boyd. Up next on Think, the enormous effects of climate change on the tiniest organisms.
1: The planet and microbes are in such symbiosis and they affect each other so much. And we are just kind of like this awkward extra dinner party guest who may not have a seat at the table.
0: We'll talk about microbes that can now survive in new places. I'm Chris Boyd. Up next on Think, the enormous effects of climate change on the tiniest organisms.
1: The planet and microbes are in such symbiosis and they affect each other so much. And we are just kind of like this awkward extra dinner party guest who may not have a seat at the table.
0: We'll talk about microbes that can now survive in new places, about extended seasons for certain annual maladies, and also about the bright side, research into using microbes on purpose to defend coral reefs from bleaching and make crops more tolerant to drought. Our conversation starts after a short break.

0: Live from NPR News in Washington, I'm Lakshmi Singh. President Trump says the U.S., quote, must respond to the Iran attack that downed a U.S. helicopter. He says the two pilots were unharmed and safe. On social media, Trump writes he was informed that last night Iranian forces shot down the Apache helicopter while patrolling over the Strait of Hormuz, adding on Truth Social that the U.S. must respond to this attack. It is unclear what that means for the overall ceasefire that has been in effect for weeks. Israeli attacks on Lebanon's coastal city of Tyre have killed at least 8 people. Now Israel is warning that it could strike the Christian quarter. NPR's Jana Raff reports Tyre's historic old section has been the last remaining refuge for those still in the city.
1: Israel has been attacking Tyre for the past 2 weeks, saying it's targeting the militant group Hezbollah. But it left the mostly Christian section near the city's Roman port and areas around it untouched. Tuesday morning, Israel's military spokesman issued a warning in Arabic. Avihai Adrai said he was addressing residents of Tyre, including the Christian quarter and surrounding neighborhoods, urging them to evacuate urgently. He said the move was in response to Hezbollah attacks in Israel. Hezbollah has been fighting Israeli forces that have occupied southern Lebanon, but is also launching attacks on military targets in northern Israel. Tyre's UNESCO-listed heritage includes sites linked to Alexander the Great. Jane Araf, NPR News, Beirut.
0: It's primary day in several more states. In South Carolina, the contest for the Republican gubernatorial nomination features a crowded field with no clear frontrunner, even with one candidate receiving President Trump's coveted endorsement just days ago. South Carolina Public Radio's Gavin Jackson has more on the governor's race.
2: Lieutenant Governor Pamela Evatt is a longtime supporter of Trump. Now she has his support in her bid to become the next governor of South Carolina. But the president's blessing doesn't make the primary a slam dunk. In his endorsement, Trump alluded to the idea that Governor Henry McMaster's son could be Evatt's running mate, a plan denied by Evatt and derided by the four other Republicans in the race. Her biggest challenger is four-term Attorney General Alan Wilson, who occupies a similar political lane, emphasizing his support for the president. Congresswoman Nancy Mace is also on the ballot. The race is widely expected to go to a runoff, with no candidate likely to get above 50% plus one vote. Three Democrats are vying for their party's nomination. For NPR News, I'm Gavin Jackson in Columbia, South Carolina.
0: NASA selected a new crew to head up the next Artemis mission. Three Americans and an Italian will test Teslanders from Elon Musk's SpaceX and Jeff Bezos' Blue Origin for the first time in space. The Artemis 3 astronauts are Randy Bresnik, Frank Rubio, Andre Douglas, and Luca Parmitano. This is NPR News.
3: From Kentucky Public Radio, I'm Rip Reinhart. Louisville Police Officer Nathan Stotts has resigned. That's according to a statement from the Louisville Metro Police Department on Monday. Stotts shot and killed Martin Nitzkin Jr. at the end of last month. Nitzkin was naked and unarmed at the time. Days after the shooting, LMPD Chief Paul Humphrey announced he was starting the process of firing Stotts. Jefferson County prosecutors are also reviewing the case for potential criminal charges. LMPD's statement says Stotts' resignation means he cannot appeal termination and is therefore immediately and permanently separated from LMPD. The results of the internal investigation will be given to the Kentucky Law Enforcement Council, which has the power to revoke an officer certification. Former Letcher County Sheriff Sean Mickey Steins appeared in court Friday in a pretrial hearing for his 2024 murder case. Shepard Snyder has more.
4: Steins is charged with the murder of Letcher County Judge Kevin Mullins. He was caught on video shooting and killing Mullins in his chambers in 2024. The hearing involved whether or not bond should be posted for Steins. During the hearing, Steins' defense team argued he was operating under extreme emotional disturbance the day before the shooting. His aunt, Sherry Stein, says he was showing paranoid behavior and was unable to sleep, claiming his wife and daughter were in danger.
5: He acted different. I've never seen Mickey act like that.
4: Judge Christopher Corn said if he were to allow bond to be posted, it would be much higher than the defense's suggested amount of $50,000. He'll file a written finding at a later date with his final ruling. I'm Shepard Snyder in Lexington.
3: The Arthur Street Hotel is set to close at the end of the month. The former Days Inn near the University of Louisville has operated as transitional housing for people experiencing homelessness since 2022. Some advocates are calling on the city to give the hotel a $1 million grant to help keep it open. Sandy Scott, a former Arthur Street resident, spoke at a recent rally outside City Hall.
6: They didn't look at me like a case file.
7: Yeah.
6: They looked at me like a person who had survived things that most people don't understand. They saw potential in me before I could see it in myself.
3: Arthur Street has been primarily funded by the affordable housing company LDG, which is now pulling back on its support. This is Kentucky Public Radio.
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8: We're back. Welcome to Sounds Good. I'm your guest host, Daniel Hurt. We're now entering the second hour of Sounds Good on this Tuesday, and it's an eclectic group of some of my favorite classic rock and roll songs from the 1960s and early 70s. We're going to begin this set with an obvious one, Woodstock by Crosby, Stills, Nash & Young.

We're back. Welcome to Sounds Good. I'm your guest host, Daniel Hurt. We're now entering the second hour of Sounds Good on this Tuesday, and it's an eclectic group of some of my favorite classic rock and roll songs from the 1960s and early 70s. We're going to begin this set with an obvious one, Woodstock, by Crosby, Stills, Nash & Young.

0: You just heard Light Up or Leave Me Alone by Traffic from the album Low Spark of High Heeled Boys from 1972. It is a legendary record. Before that, it was Crazy Horse with Dirty Dirty. That's without Neil Young. But then before that, you heard it with Neil Young and Crazy Horse, Cinnamon Girl. And before that, you heard Jefferson Airplane, Volunteers. And we started that set with Woodstock by Crosby, Stills, Nash, and Young. What a super group right there. 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
1: It's Tuesday, June 9th. 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The Christian County Board of Education hosts a hiring event for special education teachers this Thursday from 1 to 4 p.m. There's more information about this and other local events, as well as an opportunity to add your own nonprofit events on the community calendar at WKMS.org. 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
2: President Trump says the U.S. is close to an agreement with Iran to end the war, which could include a new deal about Iran's nuclear program. But what might Trump have to concede?
3: What he cannot abide is an outcome that paints him to be a loser, having been played by the regime that he intended to weaken.
2: I'm Elsa Chang. Nuclear negotiations on All Things Considered from NPR News.
0: We're going to get started with some more music, and this is Jethro Tull with one of my favorites, a song called Teacher.

0: You just heard Donovan with Season of the Witch, which is a great classic there. Before that, you heard Rock and Roll by the Velvet Underground off the album Loaded. Before that, you heard The Grateful Dead with Easy Wind from Working Man's Dead. In my opinion, the best Grateful Dead album. Before that, you heard Nothing to Do But Today by Stephen Stills. It was also covered by the Isley Brothers. And we began that set with Jethro Tull and one of my favorite songs, Teacher, from the record Benefit. We'll be back with more music in just a few minutes.
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0: 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Residents of Livingston, Marshall, and McCracken counties are invited to learn more about Beacon Study and ongoing efforts to better understand local water, air quality, wildlife, and community health. Participants will hear directly from researchers, can ask questions, and share their experiences. The event is free and open to all, and there's more information at ufl.me/beacon-health. And we're going to begin our last set today with my favorite artist of all time, and that's Jimi Hendrix. This is the Jimi Hendrix Experience. And hey, Joe.

0: I'm Chris Boyd. Up next on Think, the enormous effects of climate change on the tiniest organisms.
1: The planet and microbes are in such symbiosis and they affect each other so much. And we are just kind of like this awkward extra dinner party guest who may not have a seat at the table.
0: We'll talk about microbes that can now survive in new places, about extended seasons for certain annual maladies, and also about the bright side, research into using microbes on purpose to defend coral reefs from bleaching and make crops more tolerant to drought. Our conversation starts after a short break.

0: Live from NPR News in Washington, I'm Lakshmi Singh. There are primary elections in four states today: Maine, Nevada, North Dakota, and South Carolina. In Maine, there has been a lot of attention on the Democratic primary for the U.S. Senate. For Maine Public Radio, Kevin Miller reports on Graham Plattner's campaign.
1: Plattner is widely expected to clinch the Democratic nomination to challenge Republican Senator Susan Collins this fall, despite multiple controversies surrounding his past. The Marine Corps veteran says he struggled with PTSD for years after four combat tours in Iraq and Afghanistan. But Plattner's progressive populist campaign continues to resonate with Democratic voters like Glennon Friedman.
2: I believe that Graham Plattner and his wife are working out their personal issues, and that the real scandals are that half the people living in Maine can't afford to live here.
1: Governor Janet Mills' name is still on the ballot, although she suspended her campaign weeks ago. For NPR News, I'm Kevin Miller.
0: NASA has lined up four more astronauts to help get humans safely back to the moon in the next 2 years. The men, three Americans and an Italian, are scheduled to launch next year into low Earth orbit to demonstrate rendezvous and docking capabilities, with test versions from one or both landing systems by rival contractors Blue Origin and SpaceX. NASA Administrator Jared Isaacman explains Artemis 3 builds on the success of Artemis 2's April flight and sets the stage for the next big mission expected in 2028.
3: We are returning to the moon, a grand adventure back to the lunar surface to build the moon base, and to do so for all of its scientific, its economic potential, and to master the skills for where we will inevitably go next.
0: The Artemis 3 crew includes Commander Randy Bresnik, pilot Luca Parmitano, and mission specialist Frank Rubio and Andre Douglas. More than 100 deaths are now blamed on the Ebola outbreak in the Democratic Republic of Congo and Uganda. NPR's Jonathan Lambert reports death rates vary depending on where more people are getting sick.
4: The Ebola outbreak in Central Africa shows no signs of slowing down. Over 560 cases have been confirmed in just 3.5 weeks, and most of these are in the Ituri province of northeastern DRC. Marie-Rosalène Belazaire is WHO Regional Emergency Director for Africa. She says Ebola can strike anyone.
5: The deaths are not limited to all the people. They also occurred in a young adult and in some cases also in children.
4: A bit further south of Ituri, the death rate is much higher. In North Kivu, an area beset with armed conflict, nearly 70% of cases have died. Officials say that more than 520 security incidents have made it harder for response teams to care for patients. Jonathan Lambert, NPR News.
0: From Washington, this is NPR News.
6: From Kentucky Public Radio, I'm Rip Reinhardt. Several local primary races across Kentucky last month were impacted by candidate support or opposition to AI data center projects. Kentucky Public Radio's Joe Sonka reports that polling shows the high energy usage facilities are increasingly unpopular.
7: Oldham County business owner Rob Houchins was one of the locals who organized to block a massive data center project last year. After winning that fight, he decided to run for county judge executive. Houchins won his Republican primary last month, which he says was in part due to voters' lingering resentment against how county leaders handled the project.
8: Data centers came up at every forum, every time when the five candidates were in front of people, so it was definitely an issue that was on the forefront of people's minds.
7: Houchins was one of several county and city candidates across the state who won their primary after opposing local data center projects. Recent polling shows a large bipartisan majority of Americans say they would oppose data center construction in their community. I'm Joe Salka in Louisville.
6: Fayette County Public Schools will use money from its contingency fund to pay off its remaining expenses from this year. From member station WEKU, Shepard Snyder has more.
9: FCPS is currently facing significant financial issues. Earlier this year, the district revealed budget misreporting dating back nearly two decades. The district also reported a $16 million shortfall last year. FCPS is currently working to restate this year's budget to be more accurate. Because of those inaccuracies, it's still not known how much of the contingency will be used or how much of it the district currently has. Acting Finance Director Amy Smith said at a Monday meeting, the district expects to have a more accurate budget report next month.
10: We are working, almost say around the clock, because it really feels that way. We are working tirelessly to get this completed as soon as possible.
9: Kentucky state law requires school districts to keep contingency funds worth at least 2% of their total budgets. The district expects to have an $11 million contingency at the beginning of next fiscal year, starting in July. I'm Shepard Snyder in Lexington.
6: And I'm Rip Reinhart in Louisville. This is Kentucky Public Radio.
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12: Plenty of us worry about how long redwood trees and polar bears and elephants can hold out while climate change accelerates. But a warming planet also has consequences for the very tiniest living things. And a lot can go haywire when conditions change for microorganisms, including new geographic ranges for what we think of as tropical diseases and pathogens that adapt to new conditions and gain the ability to make us sick. From KERA in Dallas, this is Think. I'm Chris Boyd. One big concern at the moment is fungal infections. Most species of fungus can't grow very well at temperatures above 86 degrees, so we humans have been safe from the vast majority of fungal infections that plague other animals, especially the cold-blooded ones. But if fungi evolve in response to a broadly warmer climate, my guest will tell us that could be really bad news. Shayla Love is a journalist who writes about science, health, and the mind. Her article, Breeding Ground, appears in The New Yorker. Shayla, welcome back to Think.
13: Thanks so much for having me.
12: Most coverage of climate change is all about the species that will no longer thrive in particular locations, right? I have to tell you, I was drawn to this article because I hadn't thought about what it means that some organisms will thrive in new locations. And most species on this planet that might change in that way are microscopic.
13: That's exactly right. And I will share that I'm the same as you. When I worried about climate change, I thought about the canonical species that we've been told will suffer, like the polar bear floating on the shard of ice, or the bees dying off and they're not able to pollinate anymore. And of course, humans, we worry a lot about how humans will survive in a warming planet. But microbes, which is a group of life that includes bacteria and fungi and archaea, they are the most populous group of life on the planet, and they are masters at adapting to their environments. And they existed long before we did, and they will exist long after us. And so I too was just totally kind of ignoring the fact that they will, some of them will die off, but a lot of them will just adapt and thrive no matter what happens to the planet.
12: They'll adapt and thrive. I mean, are they in some ways more sensitive to climate than larger species?
13: I think the thing to say about them is just that they reproduce very, very, very quickly. So some of them can reproduce, you know, hundreds of thousands of generations over the course of a month or something like that. And each time they reproduce, they acquire some small number of mutations, which might be better suited to the environment around them. And then they will pass on those genetic traits to the next generation. And so because they can reproduce so fast, if the planet warms a bit, they can just adapt to it very, very quickly. So when I was learning about, you know, just how good microbes are at adapting for writing this story, there's a great example from an older scientist who put these microbes called flagellates into warmer water, and he increased the water temperature slowly. And he found that they could so quickly adapt to the warming water that when he took the end product and put them back into the original temperature that they lived in, those bacteria died. They had changed so much. And so all of these microbes are just able to respond to their environments much faster than we are. It takes, you know, humans reproduce at a much slower rate. We raise our kids, and it takes decades, not days or months, to completely change our genetic makeup. And the microbes are just much better at it than we are.
12: I mean, it's incredibly cool that they can adapt so quickly. And it also sort of freaks me out.
13: Absolutely. And, you know, it's almost like they are so good at adapting to the environment. But the thing that I think is cool, but also freaks me out, is that they have co-created the world around us. So there are microbes that adapted to their environments that started making oxygen, and that creates all of the air that we breathe, basically. You know, we think about trees making our air. It's actually microbes that make a lot of our air. When we look around and we see the planet as it is, it's because microbes are decomposing the things that die that we don't want around anymore. We can only digest food because we have microbial partners that live in our bodies that help us eat food. And so they are not only these master adapters to the environment, but they really shape the world around it at the same time. And that's one of the reasons why when the climate changes and it co-changes with the microbial world, we might be left behind if they just, you know, go off dancing by themselves, and then we're left sort of, you know, lagging on the side.
12: Sure, because they didn't necessarily evolve, or they definitely didn't evolve deliberately to provide us with the oxygen that we need, or to decompose, you know, dead things so that we're not just buried in leaves and dead animal bodies. We don't think of those functions because they just happen, but there's no reason that, you know, those microbes could go on and function in some other way that doesn't benefit us.
13: Absolutely. You know, we just happen to be here at the same time, and we benefit enormously from so much of their byproducts, really what they do. And we, you know, we will talk about pathogens and microbes that infect us later on. And that's a really important part of this story. But I think an even bigger part of it is just that the planet and microbes are in such symbiosis, and they affect each other so much. And we are just kind of like this awkward extra dinner party guest who may not have a seat at the table if the environment and the ecosystems change too much.
12: So you introduce us here to a guy named Vernon Speer from Maryland, who has been trapping crabs for most, it sounds like, of his 85 years. Last summer, he got a scratch on his arm while doing that, which he'd done a million times before. But within hours, this time, it was clear something was very wrong. What happened with him?
13: Yeah. I mean, this was just another day in Vernon's life. He lives on the Eastern Shore. Eating crab is a part of everyday life. And he got, you know, what he described and showed to me were these tiny cuts on his arm. Almost right away, his arm turned really terrible, violent shades of red and purple and started filling up with liquid. He went to his local emergency room, and they recognized right away that it was an infection of Vibrio vulnificus, which is sometimes called flesh-eating bacteria. So this doesn't actually eat the flesh, but it can damage your blood vessels, and then the immune system tries to protect the body, and it calls in clotting cells, but they cut off blood flow, and the flesh starts dying. And so your whole arm can become dark and black and purple, and just the skin falls off your body. It's a sort of like horror movie kind of situation. And so he was flown to the Shock Trauma Center at the University of Maryland Medical Center in Baltimore, and they did surgery on his arm. And he was just so surprised that this was literally his backyard, that a tiny scratch could have led to such a significant injury.
12: Back in the 1980s, a single case of Vibrio vulnificus, certainly when we call it flesh-eating bacteria, like, was enough to make headlines, right, in the Washington Post and the Baltimore Sun. It is not so shocking now.
13: Even very slight changes in the environment will change microbial behavior and activity. So Vibrio vulnificus is it does best in really warm, brackish water, so a mix of salt and fresh water. And before, you know, for most of Vernon's life, it was very rare to be north of Georgia. So he's in Maryland, you know, not exactly the north of the United States, but it was really in the South if it ever existed. Now, though, we've had cases as far as New York. There was a case near in Finland, like near the Arctic Circle.
12: Wow.
13: Which is quite shocking. And it's just because the water is getting warmer. So it's not that the microbes are migrating and literally moving to new places. It's just that when the water is warmer, these tiny populations of them that are always present thrive, and there's much more of them.
12: So in other words, there might be more bacteria in the Chesapeake Bay because it's warmer now than it was decades ago.
13: Yes, exactly. So as the temperature increases, they just like warmer water. Once the water hits a certain temperature, the Vibrio are just very happy, and there will be more of them.
12: So if some of these things are temperature dependent to, you know, kind of explode in population, what happens to the seasons for certain pathogens that might typically only be associated with summer temperatures?
13: Yeah, the seasons will extend, you know, if the summer is hotter, but also it lasts longer, Vibrio season will also last longer. When I talk to scientists, they talk a lot about temperature sort of zones and how the zones are getting bigger and they're also lasting longer because certain microbes like to live in certain temperatures and not at other temperatures. But if our climate zones are changing, then the microbes will move around to new geographical locations and they'll also be in certain places longer than they would before. And so we as humans, of course, just live in the same place for the same amounts of time, but that will change our experience because we're exposed to these different shifting zones and periods of duration.
12: You told us microscopic life forms evolve much faster than human life forms, obviously, but really than other larger multicellular plants and animals of all kinds. What are the pros and cons of being able to change as a species that quickly?
13: Yeah, I mean, the pro is that you can adapt to anything very quickly, and you can, you can pass on traits and you can lose traits that aren't beneficial to surviving in your environment. Another thing to say about the way that they reproduce is that, you know, when an animal like a dog or a human reproduces, we have to come together with another organism to combine our traits and then, you know, reproduce sexually. Microbes don't always have to do that. Bacteria can asexually reproduce and just divide numerous times per day. And then each time they accumulate a new mutation. And it's just this experiment in survival. They do it really, really fast. A scientist told me, you know, the difference between human evolution and microbial evolution is the difference between a drifting tectonic plate and an F-16 fighter jet. And so in general, they are just very, very hardy. They live in the places that we don't expect any life to be. As I said, like in ice, in volcanoes, at the bottom of caves, at the bottom of oceans, in NASA clean rooms, where these are places that are completely, you know, scrubbed down with every cleaning supply we can think of. They can sample in there and find all these bacterial strains that are still managing to live there. So they just are masters at surviving anywhere possible.
12: So if, for example, the permafrost starts to melt from a place, there might be microbes unleashed that had not been able to do anybody any harm for a really long time.
13: Definitely. And whenever ice melts, microbes are released. I think a number one thing that I learned from reporting this story is that microbes are truly everywhere. Now, whether they are immediately infectious to humans is another story. So there are some scary stories about permafrost where, like, anthrax has been released and it can infect reindeer and they die. And so sometimes infectious things come out of the ice. Other times, though, the real concern is that these ancient or old microbes will be, you know, released from melting ice. And they have all these genes that haven't been in the environment in thousands of years. And they can share those genes easily with other microbes. And those genes may not be immediately infectious to humans, but they might be genes that help a bacteria eat something new that it's not been able to eat before, or resist an antibiotic drug, or be impervious to certain other kinds of like metals or cleaners or things like that. And so the bigger concern is that these unknown genes will spread and pass through the ecosystem and kind of cause the microbes to shift and change and adapt because they're so good at that. And then again, we as these kind of slow, big organisms will just be around while these genetic traits are being passed and the microbes are adapting and changing. And so that I think that is the more the sort of like environmental downstream effects of things being released is more of a concern than any sort of immediate scary pathogen coming out of the ice, which is still possible, but I think the other thing is more possible.
12: My guest is journalist Shayla Love. She writes about science, health, and the mind. We're talking about her New Yorker article, Breeding Ground. We'll be right back. Thank you.
14: It's Tuesday, June 9th. 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The Callaway County Public Library hosts an author event with musician and author of Pippin No Drippin', Lane Ide, tomorrow at 10:15 and 3:30 at callawaycountypubliclibrary.org. The Christian County Board of Education hosts a hiring event for special education teachers this Thursday from 1 to 4 p.m. There's more information about this and other local events, as well as an opportunity to add your own nonprofit events on the community calendar at WKMS.org. 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
15: Hey, I'm John Boyle, Deputy Managing Editor of the Appalachian Mid-South Newsroom. WKMS and its regional partners are bringing you a month-long series about signal species. 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What are these species trying to tell us? 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
12: You're listening to Think. I'm Chris Boyd. Today we're talking about how climate change is affecting microbes and how those microbes affect all of us. My guest, Shayla Love, is a journalist who writes about science, health, and the mind. Today we're discussing her article, Breeding Ground, which appears in The New Yorker. Shayla, we host lots of microbial beings within our bodies, right, in the form of our microbiome. What do these microbes that sort of more or less permanently live on us and in us do for us?
13: They do so many things, and so many of them we may not even know about fully. One of the things that I think about a lot is that they help us digest our food. And there are thoughts that if you have some of like the irritable bowel disorders, it could be something microbial that you're missing that's kind of causing gastrointestinal distress. They also really help train our immune systems. There's thoughts that they influence our mental health. The gut-brain axis is a direct highway between your stomach and your brain, and they produce a bunch of chemicals that go into your brain and might help, you know, with your everyday cognitive functioning. So it's not even that they just live on us and are passive guests. They are active participants in all of our bodily functions and even some of the ways that we think and some of the ways that we feel, you know, really belong to us, like our identity or our emotions. Our microbes are probably a part of that too.
12: So we need those microbes to be in good shape to live healthy lives.
13: Definitely. Yeah. And it's, you know, it's why people say to eat fiber and to eat probiotic foods. All of that is sort of about cultivating your microbial garden.
12: What does it take for our bodies to adapt to evolving microbes in our microbiome?
13: Yeah, I mean, I think with our microbiome, one of the concerns is that as the climate changes, we will lose beneficial microbes that help us do things, and we won't be able to replace them. You know, as we've talked about, we evolve much more slowly than microbes. And if some of the microbes that we need kind of move on and change, we will just be left behind. And so there's some really interesting initiatives right now that are thinking about addressing that. So one of them is inspired by the Svalbard seed sort of repository, which is this idea that if climate changes enough that we lose some of our staple crops, we will keep this sort of bank of seeds so that we'll always have a source to go back to. And there's something that's being started like that for microbes as well, specifically the microbes that are in our food and in our bodies. And so people are collecting samples of fermented foods with good microbes that will make, you know, like yogurt or kimchi, but also stool samples and the microbes that live in and on our bodies that, you know, we don't think about, but are actually really important to our functioning. And so, you know, this is sort of dystopian, but we are really trying to capture these helpers and make sure that in the worst case scenario, we have some little piece of them that we could try to duplicate or replicate later on.
12: I love this idea. I mean, when I first learned about the Svalbard Seed Bank maybe 15 years ago, I just couldn't get out of my head because it seemed like such an important project to take on. But the scale of a project that is trying to like build a repository of every possible beneficial microbe, that seems to make the Svalbard Seed Bank goals look modest and simple.
13: I agree. And frankly, it gets even worse because the microbiota vaults is only trying to preserve microbe species from the food supply and our digestive system. When we think about all the microbes that exist in the environment that are doing those other important things we discussed, like helping crops absorb nutrients or decomposing things or making oxygen or any of the other number of things they do to maintain our ecosystem, that is like the most massive project you can possibly imagine. You know, it's just like millions and millions and millions of organisms that are doing things that we want to know about. And if we lose them, we might be sad to lose them. So along with the microbiota vaults, the International Union for Conservation of Nature, which usually focuses on endangered plants and animals, they have formed their first group towards trying to catalog and preserve microbes, which again is a huge project, but at the very least it recognizes them as just as important of animals as like tigers or polar bears or the other creatures that we would be really sad to lose, but it at least treats them as you know, being really critically endangered potentially if the climate changes.
12: I mean, this is also interesting because with all due respect to the survival of tigers and polar bears, and I certainly hope that they're with us, you know, for the long haul, humans could survive without those animals. There may be a microbe that we can't see that we haven't even identified yet that is critical to human biological function.
13: Yeah, I agree. And I think something interesting is that the microbiologists have been ringing this alarm bell for several years. And people who work in climate change are kind of in a different field. I think it's only in the last 5 years or so that these two worlds have started to overlap, meaning sort of the environmentalists and then the microbiologists, and realizing that there's a real importance for the two fields to communicate with each other. In 2019, there was a paper in the journal Nature that really warned about this, that talked about how it was the unseen majority of life was changing and we needed to pay attention to it. And we do get distracted not only by animals, but of course by humans. And we worry about humans rightfully, what will happen if places flood or people don't have you know, the resources that they need anymore because of changing climate. But yeah, these fundamental aspects of our ecosystems that we live in could be shifting right out from under us. And we don't pay a lot of attention to it.
12: Okay, we think about bacteria or viruses as microbial pathogens, potentially. Some of them are completely harmless and some are beneficial. But fungal infections are also a thing, and yet they're a pretty limited category for humans to worry about. Why is that?
13: Yeah, so right now it's true that humans don't worry that much about fungal infections, except for, you know, sometimes you have a really stubborn case of athlete's foot. That might be the fungal infection that most people are worried about. But if you were a tree or a frog or a bat, a fungal infection would be one of the number one things that you would worry about. They can be very, very dangerous infections to other organisms. And two of the things that protect us from fungi, one is our immune system. We have a strong immune response, but the other is our body temperature. So fungi don't really like to grow at very hot temperatures. They grow best between around like 54, 55 degrees and 86 degrees. Human bodies are, of course, around 98.6. And so that is one of the sort of barriers that keeps fungi from infecting us. There are some fungal diseases that can affect immunocompromised people. And so when we think about, again, we kind of have these two barriers against them. If one of the barriers falls, then you're more prone to them. And you can see this actually in bats. There's a fungal disease called white nose syndrome that afflicts bats often when they're hibernating and their body temperature is cool. And so we really have these two swords that we're holding up against funguses. But there's a theory and a concern that if the temperature gets higher over the whole planet, fungi will just have a better chance of potentially evolving to grow and thrive at higher temperatures, and they will be able to break down this thermal barrier that exists between humans and fungi.
12: Why might it be a problem that some places no longer reliably experience hard freezes in winter?
13: Yeah, I mean, it's not only about getting warmer, although that's part of it. It is just about changing environmental conditions in general. So in California, they are having wetter wet seasons and drier dry seasons, as well as getting warmer. And so there's a fungal infection called blastomyces there that it just grows better in moist soil, and cold winters kill it off, but if it gets warmer, then it has more time to be around and infect people. And so just these average increasing temperatures and changing environmental conditions just give the fungi a better chance to grow and to thrive. And so that combines with this concern about just being able to gradually grow at higher temperatures overall and being able to break down that thermal barrier. So again, none of the microbes want to kill people. They don't actually care much about infecting people. It's not personal. It's just that they're very good at surviving in the conditions that they survive in. And when the temperature and environmental conditions change in that way, they just do better and they're more capable of potentially infecting us.
12: You mentioned that as it stands now, plants are much more at risk from fungal infections than humans. How might changing climate conditions affect the fungi that colonize food crops?
13: Yeah, I mean, it's a big issue. Again, it's not really personal. It's just about what conditions they do best in surviving in. And so right now, if we have conditions where things grow in certain temperatures, if those temperatures change or it's wetter or it's drier, then a fungus could really take to that new environmental condition and just start thriving and adapt much faster than the things that live around it. And so, again, with microbes, you have this push-pull where there are so many microbes that help our crops to grow, but then at the same time, there are microbes that are competing with them, and they're just in this arms race, and whoever wins is just going to be the one that thrives and sort of, you know, lives the best.
12: And of course, we have to be careful how we kill these things, right? Because we might inadvertently give them a clue for how to resist our best defenses.
13: Well, yeah. I mean, this is the big issue with antibiotic resistance, is that we've been using tools, amazing tools, to kill certain microbes. But at the same time, you know, we are training them to adapt and to overcome those tools. So some of the, you know, there's a very resistant fungal infection called Candida auris, which is a new fungal infection as of 2010, 2009, and it's resistant to our antifungal medications. So one of the thoughts is that it used to infect only plants, and then it seems to be able to thrive at very high temperatures, and so maybe it's one of these climate change created infections, and its ability to grow in heat is one of the reasons that it can infect people so well. Or complementarily, it could also be because its resistance to antifungals is because it's just been trained against antifungals, and our use of these antifungal medications helped it adapt and grow in spite of it. So we don't know. It's hard when these new infections emerge because you can't sort of push a button and like download exactly how it evolved or what it was responding to. We only have what we have around us, which is what we're trying to use to fight the fungi or what the environment is that it came from.
12: My guest is journalist Shayla Love, who writes about science, health, and the mind. We're talking about her article, Breeding Ground, in The New Yorker. You're listening to Think. I'm Chris Boyd. Shayla, Candida auris, is the thinking that it developed its heat tolerance sort of outside of humans and then became a threat to humans when somebody accidentally came across it?
13: That is one of the theories, and it is a theory because, as I said, it's hard to ever know for sure. But one of the theories is that it was a fungal disease that afflicted plants, and it started to become more heat tolerant, and then people became exposed to it, and it started to infect humans. One of the reasons for this theory is that it appeared in people all over the world around the same time who almost certainly didn't have contact with each other. So it wasn't the case where, you know, one person got it and then passed it to another person. It appeared in countries all over the world and has been found in the environment infecting plants. But the ones that have been found in humans were able to grow at, you know, high temperatures. The first case was a woman in Japan. And

0: cleaners made from ammonium that have been used in hospitals to, you know, just like sanitize surfaces. So it's a really sticky, hardy fungal infection. And I visited, you know, a hospital that had an outbreak in their ICU. And when they tried to find if the fungus had spread in the ICU, they found it everywhere. It was on the ceilings and in the curtains, on the bed poles, and they had to kind of destroy their whole ICU and rip out ceiling panels, clear the whole place just to try to sanitize the room, because the fungus is just so, it's just so tenacious.
1: Does reporting like that affect the way you move through the world? I mean, are you pressing, you know, elevator buttons with your elbow and just being really careful not to touch anything when you've been reporting on this?
0: Well, I mean, yeah, I have some hypochondriac tendencies for sure. When I went to visit the man who had been infected with flesh eating bacteria, I did ask, like, does this pass person to person, you know, just so I know. And going to the hospital, they now have these dedicated rooms for Candida auris. So if someone comes in from a nursing home, especially where it's very common, they always screen them. And they told me, you know, someone just tested positive this morning and he's in the room next to you. And it does make you feel a little wary, right? You're just aware that these organisms are so much better seemingly at surviving than us, and they're so good at adapting, and they can be everywhere and we can't see them. I think something that helped me though was really keeping the bigger picture in mind, which was that yes, some microbes are very dangerous and they can infect us and hurt us. So many more of them are doing good things for us, and even just more neutrally, just running the planet and making all of the environmental systems and processes go. So I think a combination of fear and respect was kind of where I landed. So kind of thinking about how they are in charge and not us is one of the takeaways that I had.
1: My guest is journalist Shayla Love. We're talking about her New Yorker article, Breeding Ground. We'll be right back.

0: President Trump says the U.S. is close to an agreement with Iran to end the war, which could include a new deal about Iran's nuclear program. But what might Trump have to concede?
1: What he cannot abide is an outcome that paints him to be a loser, having been played by the regime that he intended to weaken.
0: I'm Ailsa Chang. Nuclear negotiations on All Things Considered from NPR News. 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
2: Good day and hello, besties. My name is Shelby Ashley, and I'm taking over Sounds Good this Friday to bring you the gayest episode of the year. I've put together 2 hours of music featuring all queer artists to celebrate Pride Month. You'll hear bangers from Remy Wolf, R.E.M., Muna, Boy Genius, Queen, Lady Gaga, and so many more. 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
3: 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Listening to WKMS is more than just catching up with the headlines. 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

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I'm Chris Boyd. We're talking today about how climate change might affect microbes and why that will have an enormous effect on human health and well-being.

0: My guest, Shayla Love, is a journalist who writes about science, health, and the mind. Today, we're discussing her New Yorker article about this titled Breeding Ground. This is fascinating, Shayla. Scientists are working to try and understand fungal adaptations in real time. Tell us about this effort to catch samples of microbes with Starburst candies ground into Baltimore sidewalks.
1: Yeah, I love this experiment. So, you know, we've been talking a lot about how it's theorized that microbes are going to be changing in response to heat, and they're going to make have all these genetic changes. And what does that mean for us? But I think in order to understand this, we need to study it, and we need to see these changes in real time and understand how fast they are and how quickly the microbes are going to adapt. So there's a postdoctoral fellow at Johns Hopkins named Daniel Smith, who came up with this really great idea to look in Baltimore at neighborhoods that are documented to have really big temperature differences. So if you're in the center city where there's not a lot of green trees and coverage, these neighborhoods can be 10, 20, 30 degrees hotter than neighborhoods in the suburbs that just like are not as warm and have more coverage. So he went in the summer in Baltimore, and he brought only yellow Starburst candies. The color was kind of arbitrary. He just wanted to be consistent. And he would smush them onto the ground and use them kind of as a glue to pick up microbes from the sidewalk. And so he's picking up kind of just from in like microclimate. It's like really hot place, slightly cooler place, but same geographical area. And he brought them back to the lab, and he cultured whatever he found from the sidewalks. And what he found is that even in the same city, the fungi that lived in these neighborhoods had differences from each other. So the molds and yeasts in the hotter neighborhoods were lighter in color, which means that they produce less melanin pigmentation, which absorbs heat. And some of the fungi at the hottest sites were more heat tolerant, which meant that they could survive at hotter temperatures, which is just the kind of thing that we're talking about that's concerning if fungi are able to grow it at warmer temperatures. So one of the species which can infect immunocompromised people could grow at, you know, heat resistant temperatures, and you know, another one could grow at 98 degrees, which is our body temperature. And so again, it doesn't necessarily mean that this specific fungi is going to infect somebody if they walk past that block on the sidewalk, but you can see that the microbes of fungi are capable, even in the same city, of creating genetic changes over the course of one summer. Same city, same place, just a few miles apart.
0: That's really astonishing. What can scientists learn about, you know, there have been boom and bust cycles of climate before human-driven climate change. The planet did change many times. What can we learn about all this from ice cores that might be applicable to what's happening now?
1: Yeah, like I said, something that's so important just to getting a handle of this fact that the microbes are going to change in response to the climate is knowing, have they done it before? How fast did they change back if the climate, you know, shifted again, or if the weather cycles changed? And ice cores are one of the best way to learn about the Earth's prehistory and climate history. So people have been looking at bubbles in air in ice cores to learn about what the atmosphere was like tens or even hundreds of thousands of years ago. So I visited the ice core repository at the Ohio State University, which is this amazing collection of very long drilled cylinders of ice that come from glaciers and ice sheets. And some of the glaciers that they've drilled from don't even exist anymore. They've melted. And the original intent of these ice cores was not to look at microbes. It was only recently, in the past few years, that they realized, like, whoa, there's probably some microbes in these ice cores too. And they're collaborating with some great microbiologists to just look at different periods of time, which you can tell based on how deep you go in the core, sample the microbes, and see if there's any changes between when it was really hot or really cold in the Earth's history. And this is important, right? Because if even without a lot of detail, if you see that the microbial populations are changing in response to climate, you kind of get a sense that that will happen if our climate changes a lot now too. And that is exactly what they found. They found, basically, they compared different warm and cold periods from the past 150,000 years. and they saw a really coordinated shift in the microbes that they found in the ice. So when it gets hot, there's different species, different diversities of species, different species are dominant. And then when it gets cold again, they shift again. And they found the same with viruses. And so, you know, this is a big picture indicator of what Daniel found with the starbursts, which is that when the climate changes, the microbes will change.
0: You mentioned that these ice cores were not necessarily collected with the thought in mind that they would be used to study microbes. Did you happen to learn anything about how the institutions in possession of these things decide when to give permission to, like, take out an ice core and use it for something, you know, as opposed to keeping it in cold storage in perpetuity?
1: Yeah, I mean, in this case, the microbiologists, many of them that they're collaborating with are also at The Ohio State University. And so they're all colleagues there because they're part of the same institution. But they're quite generous and protective of the ice cores. These are limited resources. You can't just sort of melt them down and sample them, for anything, because as I said, some of the glaciers that they've sampled from don't exist anymore. They have the only collection of ice cores from Kilimanjaro in Africa is in their freezer. But they are very invested both in the climate change question and interdisciplinary research in this sense. And so it seemed like a very happy collaboration.
0: You learned that some scientists are trying to revive microbial species that have been frozen into ice cores. Is this something we ought to be worried about?
1: Yes. Well, it made me feel quite nervous too. When I was at OSU, I met a microbiologist who's been studying Antarctic ice cores. And these cores are a little younger. They're like 50,000 years rather than 150,000 years. And yeah, he has been waking them up. So you can melt ice from the center of the core and put it on a petri dish and just see what happens. And something starts to grow. So when I was there, I looked at this petri dish and there were these two nickel-sized spots, and there were millions of cells there that were dividing from the center of the ice. So I felt a little worried. We were just standing there. But I was told and reminded again that the risk of it infecting me or, you know, the other people there was very low. The real issue is that if these glaciers melt, these microbes, which have been dormant for a very, very long time, have all of these genes that could just be randomly reintroduced into the environments. And so they might seem kind of innocuous. Like, it might be that they, you know, like, produce more greenhouse gases, these microbes or these genes, which would warm the planet and accelerate climate change and cause more changes into the environment than we're experiencing already. Other ones might be able to produce more oxygen, which seems like not a bad thing, but it could choke out or like edge out other important microbes in an environment because they outcompete those microbes, and then we lose a function that those microbes have. And so it really is just like adding an unexpected dinner guest to the table, and then the whole sort of vibe of your dinner party goes off because you've added these new people who are like changing things, or they've brought a new dish to the table. And so that's what they're studying these microbes and waking them up for, is just to see what they do, what genes they have, and to try to think about what might happen if those glaciers continue to melt and release those genes into the environments around them.
0: Is climate change implicated in the spread of zoonotic infections, infections that, you know, have a reservoir in an animal population but can cross over into humans? I'm thinking about Ebola in Congo. I know this is not part of this article, but I'm just curious about climate and animal to human disease transmission.
1: Yeah. So, you know, the microbial story with climate change is so big that we tried really hard to focus just on how microbes were being affected in this piece. But there's a whole other part of the story, which is about how microbial hosts will change in response to climate change, which then does change infection patterns and where microbes are and how they're behaving. So, you know, diseases that like to infect humans sometimes live in mosquitoes, for example, or they live in bats or they live in rats. You can think about the recent hantavirus outbreak as well. All of these creatures are also responding to climate changes and the shifting of climate zones and different temperatures. Mosquitoes are flying and living in places that they don't normally, or, you know, they haven't lived before in the past. Same with bats, same with rats. And so whenever climate zones shift, all organisms shift and the microbes that live on them shift. So it's absolutely the case that the zoonotic diseases are being affected by this too. And, you know, even the mutations of the outbreaks that we're seeing now just show you, not necessarily in response to climate, but just how fast these things evolve and how much faster they are than we are. The Ebola virus that is part of the outbreak right now is, you know, Carl Zimmer had a great piece in the New York Times about this. It's a weird version of the virus that people are not necessarily familiar with and that our vaccines don't work against. So these microbes, again, are just, they're so speedy and they can change very quickly.
0: My guest is journalist Shayla Love, who writes about science, health, and the mind. We're talking about her New Yorker article, Breeding Ground. You're listening to Think. I'm Chris Boyd. It's not entirely bad news. Scientists hope they might potentially be able to put microbes to use on the landscape in beneficial ways.
1: Yeah. And, you know, to kind of go back to what we said at the beginning, microbes do so many good things for us. They do amazing things for us, for the environment, for our bodies. We should worry about how we are changing them and how we are pushing them to change and which microbes can infect us. But their amazing power to create environmental conditions could be tapped into and harnessed. And instead of just trying to suppress them, we could try to partner with them in ways that we already are, but kind of unconsciously, or, you know, without a lot of agency. So people dream about how microbes could actually capture carbon from the atmosphere and help us fight climate change. Other microbes could eat plastic. Other soil microbes could not only help crops absorb nutrients, but they could make crops more tolerant to drought or to heat. There's some really amazing work that's using microbes to help corals survive from coral bleaching. It's kind of like a coral probiotic, if you will. And so these beneficial microbes could be just moved into coral reefs during heat waves and make them less susceptible to dying. And so there's this amazing well of possibility of what microbes could do for us if we recognize that they are kind of the stewards of the planet and we are just there. We are their guests.
0: You talked to Vernon Spears, the guy who got the scratch and was infected with what is sometimes called flesh-eating bacteria. He told you he doesn't believe in global warming.
1: That's true. Yeah, he said, you know, he doesn't believe in it. And I think, you know, I asked him to reflect a bit about his life on the Eastern Shore and if the weather and climate has felt different throughout his life. And he did say that the winters have been warmer. I saw him in October of 2025. It was very hot when I was there, and him and his wife reflected about how it doesn't snow as much. But it's hard to, you know, look at your life and try to think about these climate changes when, of course, weather changes season to season and we still go through these cycles. Climate change has been so politicized, which is really unfortunate, that it can be easy to just say, I don't believe in that, or I don't recognize it, or I have experiences that counter that bigger narrative. But I think the other thing about Vernon is that something he did recognize is that something happened to him that was very unusual and it was out of the ordinary. And he shared with me that he had heard about other people that he knew getting Vibrio vulnificus infections. And him and his wife were so concerned that people didn't know that this was a thing that could happen now. And they were worried about tourists coming and the same thing happening to them. And so I think whether, you know, they certainly feel that something has changed, whether or not they want to call it climate change or not.
0: Yeah, maybe sometimes people need a little time to get their heads around accepting something until they really feel like it's affected them.
1: Yeah, totally. And it's hard when it's something like flesh-eating bacteria, because I think the reason that microbes have been ignored or paid less attention to with climate change is because they're invisible. It just feels like this world in which everything that's alive are the things that we can see. But in this case, it was not. It was the tiniest thing possible.
0: Shayla Love is a journalist who writes about science, health, and the mind. Her article, Breeding Ground, appears in The New Yorker. Shayla, it's always nice to speak with you. Thank you for making time.
1: Yeah, thanks so much. It was great to talk to you, too.
0: 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Again, I'm Chris Boyd. Thanks for listening. Have a great day.

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1: This final note on the way out today, which I will preface by noting that the average rate on a 30-year fixed-rate mortgage last week was 6.48%, down a tad from a week earlier. That's from Fannie Mae. I mention it to get to this. The National Association of Realtors said today the heretofore moribund spring home buying season seems to have gotten a bit of a mid-season boost. Home sales in May up 3.2% from April. Jordan Manji, Zunil Maharaj, Janet Wynn, Olga Oxman, and Virginia K. Smith are the digital team. I'm Kai Rizdahl. We will see you tomorrow, everybody. This is APM.
2: 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Good evening, everyone. It is 6 o'clock. I'm Shelby Ashley, and Fresh Air is next. Thank you so much for tuning in. I hope you have a lovely evening. Happy Pride Month, and I'll be here with you tomorrow to bring you all the news. Later!
3: From WHYY in Philadelphia, this is Fresh Air. I'm Dave Davies. For millions of soccer fans across the world, a season of joy approaches. The World Cup begins this week. 48 national teams competing in matches in the United States, Canada, and Mexico. But for many fans, it's also a season of discontent. FIFA, the international federation that runs the tournament, is using dynamic pricing to boost ticket revenues, making this the most expensive World Cup ever. And they're accused of deceptive practices, spurring investigations from two state attorneys general. Also, many international visitors are discouraged by restrictive immigration policies in the U.S.

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1: 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No matter how you listen, thanks for being here and supporting your public radio service.